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2: This is Tina, your favorite paratransit bus driver for Manatee County. I just wanted to thank you again for the beautiful music that's piping through my bus all day long. It gets me through the day, and my passengers enjoy it. I do appreciate you so much. I just had to add a little bit of money to my monthly, and I'm happy to be a supporting member. It's what I can give, and I give it from my heart. So thanks so much, and have a blessed day.
0: Hope you're having a great evening so far. I'm Thea Lobo. Now enjoy pianist Ingrid Fleeter performing Waltz No. 1 in E-flat, the Grande Valse Brillante by Frédéric Chopin on Florida's classical music station, WSMR, online at WSMR.org.

You heard the Grande Valse Brillant, Waltz No. 1 by Frédéric Chopin, here performed by pianist Ingrid Fleeter on Classical WSMR 89.1 and 103.9. While we are so fortunate it's been very quiet this year, hurricane season is underway. 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I'm Thea Lobo, and next, you'll hear the Esclarmonde Suite by Jules Massenet, performed by the Hong Kong Philharmonic Orchestra, led by Kenneth Shawn, on WSMR, Florida's classical music station, online at WSMR.org.

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And thanks. Next is clarinetist Sabina Meyer and the Academy of St. Martin in the Fields under Iona Brown, bringing you Carl Stamitz's Clarinet Concerto No. 10 on Florida's classical music station, WSMR.

That was Clarinet Concerto No. 10 by Carl Stamitz, performed by the Academy of St. Martin in the Fields, led by Iona Brown, with clarinet soloist Sabina Meyer. 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I'm Thea Lobo, and there are some fantastic works on the way, so don't go anywhere. Feel fancy with the help of a favorite trumpet concerto in just over 20 minutes. And after that, embrace nostalgia with Edward Elgar's music. At the moment, an American trailblazer. In 1930, William Grant Still became the first African-American composer to have a work performed by a major professional symphony orchestra. And that work was his Symphony No. 1, titled the Afro-American Symphony. The symphony features elements of jazz and blues throughout, and the composer intentionally did this to demonstrate that these styles could be incorporated into musical forms like symphonies. You can hear it now performed by the Chicago Sinfonietta under Paul Freeman, William Grant Still's Afro-American Symphony, Symphony No. 1 on Classical WSMR.

William Grant Still's Symphony No. 1, the Afro-American Symphony, was performed by the Chicago Sinfonietta, conducted by Paul Freeman, on Florida's classical music station WSMR, which is powered by support from community businesses like Adelaide Interiors. 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I'm Thea Lobo. 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Now here's trumpeter Håkon Hardenberger and the London Philharmonic Orchestra led by Elgar Howarth performing Johann Melchior Mölter's Trumpet Concerto No. 1 on Classical WSMR.

Mahler's Trumpet Concerto No. 1. You heard Elgar Haworth leading the London Phil with trumpeter Håkon Hardenberger. I'm Thea Lobo, and now you'll hear Edward Elgar's Nursery Suite, one of his final compositions that looked back at his own childhood, and it's one of the first pieces to ever be premiered in a recording studio in 1931. Bryden Thompson conducts the Ulster Orchestra.

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The Waltz from Love Awakens by Jean Danglars, performed by François Xavier Roth and Les Siècles, here on WSMR 89.1 Sarasota, WUSF 89.7 HD2 Tampa, broadcasting from the University of South Florida. Today's Sunrise Serenade for you is music by Tchaikovsky, and he was someone who imbued his works with all the emotions. He kind of wore his heart on his sleeve when it came to the music that he wrote, and you can really hear it in this next work. The Serenade for Strings by Tchaikovsky. This is Johannes Sommery leading the English Chamber Orchestra on WSMR.

0: 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Johannes Somery led the English Chamber Orchestra here on Classical WSMR. 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
0: Now a song before sunrise by Delius. Thomas Beecham leads the Royal Philharmonic Orchestra.

A Song Before Sunrise by Frederick Delius. Thomas Beecham led the Royal Philharmonic Orchestra here on Classical WSMR 89.1, Sarasota 103.9, Tampa. Tuesday is coming, and we bring you a broadcast from the Sarasota Music Festival on Tuesday night. Experience highlights from this year's Sarasota Music Festival Chamber Showcases at Holly Hall, with performances by some of this year's faculty artists featuring music by Florence Price, Valerie Coleman, Felix Mendelssohn, and Robert Schumann's Piano Quintet. That's all starting at 8 p.m. Tuesday night here on Classical WSMR. Mark Michaud is your host for that, by the way. Coming up, music by Luigi Cherubini and Georg Palacios. This is the Concertino Bianco in C major for piano and chamber orchestra, the world premiere recording from Alexei Lubimov piano, Heinrich Schiff, and the German Chamber Philharmonic Bremen on WSMR.

You just heard the Concertino Bianco in C Major for Piano and Chamber Orchestra by Palatius. Alexei Lubimov, the soloist there, with Heinrich Schiff and the German Chamber Philharmonic Bremen here on WSMR. There's nothing quite like a bookstore. The smell of new books, the lights, the colors, the joy of finding a new title or a book that feels like an old friend. Arts Access Florida can help you find a local bookstore. Just head over to artsaxisfl.org. This next work was written by Luigi Cherubini for the formal coronation of King Charles X of France in 1825. It was written to accompany the Sacred Communion. It's the Religious March by Cherubini, and you're going to hear it from Riccardo Muti and the Philharmonia Orchestra here on WSMR.

The Religious March by Cherubini. That was Riccardo Muti and the Philharmonia Orchestra here on WSMR 89.1 Sarasota, WUSF 89.7 HD2 Tampa, broadcasting from the Ernie and Eliza Kretzmer studio at the University of South Florida. I'm Susan Giles Wintek. Ahead, music by Robert Schumann, his cello concerto, Dvorak, and Johann Christian Bach. This is Classical WSMR's Local Arts Spotlight. I'm Susan Giles Wintek. Picturesque Ellen Harvey Works 1999 to 2025 opens August 24th with an artist conversation and reception Friday, August 28th at USF Contemporary Art Museum. The exhibition covers four major bodies of work by the celebrated Anglo-American artists that delve into travel, memory, monuments, and history making. The Sarasota Piano Trio performs chamber masterworks and lesser-known works at St. Armand's Key Lutheran Church in Sarasota on Wednesday, August 26th at 7 p.m. And the Tampa Museum of Art presents works from its permanent collection, including several works by influential 20th and 21st century Haitian and Cuban artists. It's called The Five Sons, Haiti's Saint Soleil. 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Thank you. 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Learn more at arttowalkon.com. I'm Susan Giles Wintek. Good morning to you. Here's a work by François-Adrien Boieldieu, his harp concerto in C major. The soloist here is Lily Lasquine with the Paillard Chamber Orchestra on WSMR.

Even if you don't know any other work by François Boieldieu, it's nice to know this one. A lovely work called the Harp Concerto in C Major, the soloist here, Lily Lasquine, with the Paillard Chamber Orchestra here on WSMR, Florida's classical music station. August is Make-A-Will Month, and when you name WSMR as a beneficiary in your will or estate plan, Dr. Joe Rush will match your planned gift by 10%, up to $10,000. 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Music by Robert Schumann on the way and Dvorak II, one of his Slavonic dances. This is Neville Mariner and the Academy of St. Martin in the Fields with the Symphony No. 5 by Johann Christian Bach.

Neville Mariner and the Academy of St. Martin in the Fields, with the Symphony No. 5 by Johann Christian Bach, who was a mentor to Mozart and really influenced the style of Mozart's early music making. 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I'm Susan Giles Wintek. This is your opportunity to help us program the music for Labor Day, Monday, September 7th. 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And hopefully we can get the music that you're requesting on the air here on WSMR. Music by Dvorak still to come this hour. And right now it's Schumann's Cello Concerto in A minor from Jan Vogler, cello, Ivor Bolton, and the Dresden Festival Orchestra on WSMR.

Cellist John Vogler with Ivor Bolton leading the Dresden Festival Orchestra in the Cello Concerto in A Minor by Schumann here on WSMR, Florida's classical music station. I'm Susan Giles Wentek. Some of the most romantic music out there is jazz, like Gershwin's Embraceable You and Where or When. You can find the Jazz is for Lovers playlist at WUSFjazz.org. Dvorak wrote two sets of Slavonic dances. You're about to hear one of the dances from the Opus 46 set. It's the Slavonic Dance number 3, and Ivan Fischer leads the Budapest Festival Orchestra here on WSMR.

Ivan Fischer and the Budapest Festival Orchestra with the Slavonic Dance No. 3 from Opus 46, Polka by Antonin Dvorak, here on WSMR 89.1, Sarasota, WUSF 89.7, HD2, and 103.9, W280DW, Tampa, broadcasting from the University of South Florida. I'm Susan Giles, Wentech. Ahead, the Menuet Antique by Ravel, a guitar quartet by Schubert. And while he's better known as someone who was a virtuoso violinist who helped composers like Brahms write his violin concerto, he also wrote music. I'm talking about Josef Joachim. This is his Notturno Opus 12 from violinist Daniel Hope, with Sakari Oramo leading the Royal Stockholm Philharmonic Orchestra on WSMR.

0: Yosef Joachim's Notturno from violinist Daniel Hope with Sakari Oramo performing with the Royal Stockholm Philharmonic Orchestra here on WSMR.
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0: 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Seitenbacher. Music by Schubert on the way and Francesco Maria Veracini. 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

0: Ravel's Menuet Antique from Pierre Boulez and the Cleveland Orchestra on WSMR. 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
0: From the Top, coming your way this afternoon at 5 on WSMR. Göran Zelscher is the guitarist with Wolfgang Schultz, flute, Wolfram Christ, viola, and Georg Faust, cello, performing the guitar quartet in G major by Schubert here on WSMR.

You just heard Schubert's guitar quartet from guitarist Göran Zelscher, flutist Wolfgang Schulz, Wolfram Kriest viola, and Georg Faust cello on WSMR. We have a broadcast from the Sarasota Music Festival coming your way on Tuesday night with performances from this year's faculty artists featuring music by Florence Price, Valerie Coleman, Felix Mendelssohn, and Schumann's Piano Quintet. 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Reinhard Gerbel leads Musica Antiqua Cologne in the Overture No. 5 by violin pedagogue Francesco Maria Veracini.

0: Veracini's Overture No. 5, played by Reinhard Goebel and Musica Antiqua Cologne, here on WSMR 89.1 Sarasota, WUSF 89.7 HD2 Tampa, broadcasting from the University of South Florida.
1: In 1730, Johann Sebastian Bach was 45 years old. He was living in Leipzig and had also become director of an ensemble started by Bach's friend, Georg Philipp Telemann. 1730 was also the year he composed a flute sonata that you'll hear on Sunday Baroque this weekend.
0: Don't miss Sunday Baroque, coming up this morning at 10 o'clock on WSMR. You'll hear music by Engelbert Humperdinck. Coming up, Edvard Grieg and Peter Boyer. This is music by American composer George Walker. 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
0: Let us hear from you soon. We hope to be able to play the music that you want to hear by your request on WSMR. Well, if you look up how many Hansel and Gretel movies there are, you might be surprised to find out there are dozens of movies about those two little children who in some cases are grown-ups in the movies. This is the Overture to Hansel and Gretel by Humperdinck. Herbert von Karajan leads the Berlin Philharmonic on WSMR.

0: The overture to Hansel and Gretel by Engelbert Humperdinck. Herbert von Karajan led the Berlin Philharmonic Orchestra here on WSMR 89.1 and 103.9. I'm Susan Giles, Wentech. 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
0: From the Top is coming your way this afternoon at 5 o'clock, of course. Sunday Baroque coming your way this morning at 10. Here's one of the most famous works by Edvard Grieg, his Piano Concerto in A Minor, from Murray Pariah, Colin Davis, and the Bavarian Radio Symphony Orchestra.

Edvard Grieg's Piano Concerto in A Minor from pianist Murray Pariah, with Colin Davis leading the Bavarian Radio Symphony Orchestra. 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

Peter Boyer's New Beginnings. Peter Boyer led the London Symphony Orchestra in that performance. Here on WSMR 89.1 Sarasota, WUSF 89.7 HD2 Tampa, broadcasting from the Ernie and Aliza Kretzmer Studio at the University of South Florida. I'm Susan Giles Wintek. Thank you for sharing the music. 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And don't miss the Sarasota Music Festival broadcast on Tuesday night here on WSMR. It's 10 o'clock.

It's Sunday Baroque. I'm Suzanne Bona. When the Italian violinist and composer Francesco Gemignani was invited to play for England's King George, he worried about having a qualified accompanist. So he insisted on having George Frederick Handel do it. And at the time, Handel's relationship with the king was a little strained, but the king loved the performance. And this reconciliation helped mend that rift, and it forged a long-term friendship between the two musicians. Music by both of them is coming up on Sunday Baroque.

For most of his life, Antonio Vivaldi supported himself quite well as a violin player, teacher, and composer. But you might be surprised to know that in his later years, he faced some pretty challenging times financially, and he even went to Vienna looking for work and remained there for the rest of his life. I Musici plays Antonio Vivaldi's Concerto, catalog number 145.

E. Muzici played Antonio Vivaldi's Concerto for Strings, catalog number 145. It's one of several hundred concertos composed over his long career as a composer, violinist, and teacher. You can visit sundaybaroque.org whenever you want to know more about the music. This is Sunday Baroque. This is Sunday Baroque, supported by Newport Mansions, protecting, preserving, and presenting an exceptional collection of house museums and landscapes in one of the most historically intact cities in America, Newport, Rhode Island. NewportMansions.org. A young and ambitious 17th century musician named Gottfried Stölzel left his home in Germany to explore Italy. There, he met Antonio Vivaldi, who became one of his mentors. Stölzel composed a lot of music, but unfortunately, most of it has been lost. This is Gottfried Stölzel's surviving Concerto Grosso for trumpets and orchestra.

0: trumpeters Maurice André, Thierry Kans, and Jean-Paul Loire and the Paris Orchestral Ensemble performed the one and only known surviving Concerto Grosso, composed by Gottfried Heinrich Stölzel. 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
1: 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Good morning. I'm Mark Michaud, and thank you for spending time with Sunday Baroque today. There have been some terrific recent recordings, including concertos by Johann Sebastian Bach, played by the Belgian early music group La Petite Bande, and a new installment in a years-long series of recordings of music by Antonio Vivaldi, contained in an extensive archive in Turin. You'll get to audition these outstanding recent releases on Sunday Baroque today. Well, WSMR will be playing your requests all day long on Labor Day. 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Click on that to tell us what you'd like to hear. 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
0: Sunday Baroque is funded thanks to a group of generous, music-loving donors called the Friends of Sunday Baroque, whose contributors include the Schilling Family Foundation, Incorporated. Beatrice Mattei was a composer and harpsichordist whose career peaked in about the last decade of the Baroque era in the 1740s. She was known to have worked in Florence, but at least some of her music was also found in a Czech library. Viola da gamba player Cecilia Aprigliano and harpsichordist Anna Cecilia Tavares perform the Sonata for Viola da Gamba and Harpsichord by Beatrice Mattei.

Viola da gamba player Cecilia Aprigliano and harpsichordist Anna Cecilia Tavares played the Sonata for Viola da gamba and harpsichord by 18th century Italian composer Beatrice Mattei, who was also known as a dilettante composer. It's from an album called Damas Virtuosas. Tommaso Albinoni also called himself a dilettante. Violinist Pina Carmarelli and I Musici are true professionals, though. They play Albinoni's fourth violin concerto.

0: Violinist Pina Carmarelli and I Musici played the fourth violin concerto by Tommaso Albinoni. You can always look up more about the music on our website using the detailed playlists there. 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
1: 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The exchange has been a Sarasota community tradition since 1962. 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
0: 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Francesco Gemignani wrote a book called The Art of Playing the Violin with Accompanying Music, and the Locatelli Trio plays one of the compositions in it.

The Locatelli Trio played the Violin Sonata in A Major, Opus 1, Number 1, by Francesco Gemignani. It's from his book, The Art of Playing the Violin. When Gemignani went to England, he was invited to play for King George, and the musician panicked about having a qualified accompanist for such an important performance. So he insisted on having George Frederick Handel do it. And their collaboration cemented a long-term friendship between the two musicians. Harpsichordist Genevieve Soli plays the theme and variations known as the Chaconne by Handel.

0: Harpsichordist Genevieve Soli is known as a scholar in the music of Graupner, but she played the Chaconne theme and variations by George Frederick Handel. Sunday Baroque is produced at WSHU in Fairfield, Connecticut, and funded by the Richard P. Garmany Fund at Hartford Foundation for Public Giving, providing support to institutions that are committed to enriching lives in Connecticut, including Hartford Stage Company and the Hart School at the University of Hartford. Our production team is Julie Ferdino, Jennifer Basher, Sabrina Garone, Anne Lopez, and Lexi Perrinell. I'm Suzanne Bona, and this is Sunday Baroque. In 1972, violinist Sigisvold Kaiken gathered up a group of musician friends to make a recording. It was supposed to be a one-off, but it went so well that they are still making albums more than a half century later. Earlier this year, they released one featuring concertos by Johann Sebastian Bach, and coming up on Sunday Baroque, you'll hear La Petite Band playing Bach's concerto in F minor.
1: 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Tuesday night at 8, you'll want to be here with WSMR to catch some amazing chamber music that happened at this year's Sarasota Music Festival. You'll hear pieces by Florence Price, Valerie Coleman, Felix Mendelssohn, and Robert Schumann from concerts from June at Holly Hall. That's at 8 o'clock Tuesday night.
2: I was in daycare. There was a little piano, and I just sat down and experimented. It turns out I had perfect pitch, so I could translate the melodies in my head into the piano. My teacher told my mom, and that exact day is when I started piano lessons.
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0: This is Sunday Baroque. I'm Suzanne Bona. Today we're enjoying some terrific recent recordings. They include concertos by Johann Sebastian Bach, played by the Belgian early music group La Petite Band, and a new installment in a years-long series of recordings of music by Antonio Vivaldi, contained in an extensive archive in Turin. We'll audition these outstanding recent releases today, and maybe you'll even get some ideas for adding to your own playlist.

Viola da gamba player Lisa Terry has played in too many groups to name them all. The New York-based musician performs with many of the early music groups you hear regularly on Sunday Baroque. And she has played her cello with ensembles such as the New York Philharmonic, New York City Opera, and Orchestra of St. Luke's as well. Lisa Terry has a brand new album with harpsichordist Webb Wiggins playing French Baroque music, and this is a suite by François Couperin.

viola da gamba player Lisa Terry and harpsichordist Webb Wiggins played a suite by François Couperin from their newly released album of French Baroque music. This is Sunday Baroque. In 1972, violinist Sigisvald Kaiken convened La Petite Bande to make one recording, but they are still at it. Earlier this year, they released one featuring concertos by Johann Sebastian Bach. Harpsichordist Shu Tzu Ryan is the soloist, playing Bach's concerto in F minor.

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Harpsichordist Xu Tzu Ryan and La Petite Band played the Concerto in F minor by Johann Sebastian Bach. Another recent release is Spanish violinist Cristina Prats Costa's Spiritillo Mediterraneo, playing tunes by Nicola Mateis and Andrea Falconieri.

0: Violinist Christina Pratt's Costa was featured with Charlotte Nediger, Lucas Harris, and Najme Faramand, playing music by Andrea Falconieri and Nicola Matteis from their album Spiritio Mediterraneo. How'd you like to put a little Baroque in your step? 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
1: You're listening to Florida's classical music station, WSMR. I'm Mark Michaud, and thank you for spending time with Sunday Baroque today. In 1730, Johann Sebastian Bach was 45 years old, and he was living in Leipzig and had also become director of an ensemble started by Bach's friend, Georg Philipp Telemann. Well, 1730 was also the year he composed a flute sonata that you'll hear on Sunday Baroque a little bit later today.
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0: Sunday Baroque is supported by the Friends of Sunday Baroque, whose contributors include the Maurer Family Foundation in loving memory of Gil Maurer. A member of the Geronimite religious order, Antonio Soler wrote books on music theory and history. He also composed about 150 keyboard sonatas. Pianist Gerardo Tessonnier made a recording of some of them, and this is Antonio Soler's 88th sonata.

Most of the 150 keyboard sonatas by Antonio Soler were written for his royal pupil, the Infante Don Gabriel, who was the son of King Carlos III. From his recent album, pianist Gerardo Tessonnier played Soler's Sonata No. 88. There is a new recording of bassoon concertos by Antonio Vivaldi. Sergio Azzolini and Londa Armonica play Vivaldi's Concerto, catalog number 487.

0: bassoonist Sergio Azzolini and Londa Armonica played Antonio Vivaldi's Concerto Catalog Number 487. Our website has more about the music you're hearing today. 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
1: 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Tonight, Theolobo's going to feature Alexander von Zemlinsky's orchestral fantasy, The Mermaid. 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
0: 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Only last year, pianist Simona Dinnerstein really took the plunge and began conducting music, too. I had a chance to speak with her about this new chapter in her life as a musician. 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This is Simona Dinnerstein with Baroquelin playing the second keyboard concerto by Johann Sebastian Bach.

0: Pianist Simona Dinnerstein and Baroquelin played the second keyboard concerto by Johann Sebastian Bach from their recent album Complicité. 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Sunday Baroque is produced at the Richard P. Garmany Classical Music Production Suite at WSHU in Fairfield, Connecticut by Julie Fredino, Jennifer Basher, Sabrina Garone, Ann Lopez, and Lexi Perinol. I'm Suzanne Bona. This is Sunday Baroque. Music was a passion for Sergei Nakaryakov from the time he was just a little boy. If not for a serious automobile accident and the resulting spinal injury, Nakaryakov might have become a concert pianist. But he switched to trumpet instead, and he discovered his extraordinary talent on that instrument, too. Coming up on Sunday Baroque, you'll hear Sergei Nakaryakov's spectacular artistry.
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0: It's Sunday Baroque. I'm Suzanne Bona. In 1730, Johann Sebastian Bach was 45 years old. He lived in Leipzig and had just become director of the Collegium Musicum. It was an ensemble started by Bach's friend, Georg Philipp Telemann. 1730 was the year Bach's 14th child, a daughter named Christiana Benedicta Louise, was born, and it is the year he composed a flute sonata that you will hear today.

English musician Henry Purcell was a young man of 24 years old when he published 12 sonatas of three parts. These are lovely little gems of instrumental music composed before Henry Purcell became especially famous for his church and theater music. Violinists Pavlo Besnosiuk and Rachel Podger are featured playing the 10th sonata by Henry Purcell.

Violinists Pavlo Beznosiuk and Rachel Podger, bass viol player Christoph Kwan, and organist Christopher Hogwood played Henry Purcell's Sonata No. 10. It's one of the composer's 12 sonatas of three parts, published in 1683 when Henry Purcell was just 24 years old. This is Sunday Baroque, funded by listeners like you. Early in his career, the French flutist Pierre-Gabriel Bouffardin met Johann Sebastian Bach, and some people think the many lovely flute parts in Bach's music may have been inspired by his artistry, including this sonata in E-flat. It's performed by Michala Petri, playing recorder, with harpsichordist Mahan Esfahani and viola da gamba player Hille Perel

recorder player Michala Petri, harpsichordist Mahan Esfahani, and viola da gamba player Hilla Perl performed the 1730 Flute Sonata in E-flat by Johann Sebastian Bach. A few years earlier, Bach also composed this fugue played by Onyx Brass.

0: Onyx Brass played the fugue, catalog number 862, from the Well-Tempered Clavier by Johann Sebastian Bach. You can visit sundaybaroque.org whenever you want to know more about the music. 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
1: 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I'm Mark Michaud, and thank you for spending time with Sunday Baroque this weekend. In 1721, André Cardinal de Touche collaborated on his opera ballet, The Elements, with his mentor, French composer Michel Richard de Lalande. When The Elements was first performed, 11-year-old Louis XV participated in the dancing. 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Hey, we'll be playing your requests all day long on Labor Day. 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Click on that to tell us what you'd like to hear. 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
0: Sunday Baroque is funded thanks to the friends of Sunday Baroque, including the Strop family of Wilton, Connecticut, and Rita Sackett, in loving memory of her husband, Mark. Johann Neruda, or Jan Neruda, was a Bohemian-born musician in the 18th century. His life bridged the last few decades of the Baroque era into the emerging classical era. And Neruda himself was a violin player, but his best-known composition is this trumpet concerto. Trumpeter Sergei Nikaryakov is the soloist, with the St. Paul Chamber Orchestra.

0: Trumpeter Sergei Nakaryakov and the St. Paul Chamber Orchestra played the Trumpet Concerto by 18th century musician Johann Neruda. This is Sunday Baroque.
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0: 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In the 1720s, Johann Anton Logi was described in a book as an extraordinary virtuoso, and about 250 years later in the 1970s, some of Logi's manuscripts turned up in a museum in Kalmar, Sweden. Swedish guitarist Göran Zulcher traveled there right away to play through the entire treasure trove of music, and this is some of what he found.

Guitarist Göran Zülscher played the Suite in G Major by Johann Anton Logi, music rediscovered in a Swedish museum centuries after the 18th century composer's time. Johann Helmich Roman was the first major Swedish composer known well beyond his national borders. He was a violinist, oboist, and a prolific composer. Orpheus Chamber Ensemble plays Roman's Violin Concerto in F minor.

Violinist Niels Erik Sparf and Orpheus Chamber Ensemble played the Violin Concerto in F minor by Swedish composer Johan Helmich Roman. Sunday Baroque is produced at WSHU in Fairfield, Connecticut, and funded by the Richard P. Garmany Fund at Hartford Foundation for Public Giving, providing support to institutions that are committed to enriching lives in Connecticut, including Hartford Stage Company and the Hart School at the University of Hartford. Our production team is Julie Fredino, Jennifer Basher, Sabrina Garone, Ann Lopez, and Lexi Perrinal. I'm Suzanne Bona. This is Sunday Baroque. Violinist Rachel Podger.

0: is the founder and artistic director of Brecon Baroque Festival and her ensemble Brecon Baroque in Wales. I spoke with her about her life in music, and you can hear our conversation archived in the podcast section of sundaybaroque.org. Coming up on Sunday Baroque, you'll hear Rachel Podger and Brecon Baroque play a violin sonata by Giuseppe Tartini from their album Grandissima Gravità.
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2: I was in daycare. There was a little piano, and I just sat down and experimented. It turns out I had perfect pitch, so I could translate the melodies in my head into the piano. My teacher told my mom, and that exact day is when I started piano lessons.
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0: This is Sunday Baroque. I'm Suzanne Bona. In 1721, André Cardinal de Touche collaborated on his opera ballet, The Elements, with another French composer, Michel Richard de Lalande, who was sort of a mentor to the younger man. When The Elements was first performed, 11-year-old Louis XV participated in the dancing. You can listen or feel free to dance along, because The Elements is one of today's highlights.

In an interview with the British publication Gramophone, Icelandic pianist Víkingur Ólafsson said, "I see all music as contemporary music. I don't make a distinction. We are reinventing Rameau's music when we play it today, so it's new music." This is Víkingur Ólafsson playing music by Jean-Philippe Rameau.

pianist Víkingur Ólafsson played three keyboard solos by Jean-Philippe Rameau. This is Sunday Baroque, funded by the Friends of Sunday Baroque, whose generous contributors include the New Family Trust in memory of Joan Cockrell New. Cellist Yo-Yo Ma, mandolin player Chris Thiele, and bassist Edgar Meyer are three of today's most versatile musical talents. Between the three of them, they've dabbled in multiple musical genres, including jazz and bluegrass, folk, and more. For their 2017 recording collaboration, it was music by Johann Sebastian Bach.

0: Cellist Yo-Yo Ma, mandolin player Chris Thiele, and bassist Edgar Meyer played Johann Sebastian Bach's Trio Sonata No. 6, catalog number 530. Sunday Baroque is on Facebook. You can like our page and follow us there. And you can also check us out online at sundaybaroque.org. It's Sunday Baroque.
1: 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I'm Mark Michaud. Thank you for making Sunday Baroque part of your day. There's more Baroque music ahead. Suzanne Bona is here until 2 o'clock this afternoon. Then you'll hear more of the world's greatest music. There's a suite on the way by Ray Vaughan Williams. You'll also hear Franz Schubert's beautiful Unfinished Symphony after 2 o'clock here on Florida's classical music station, WSMR, 89.1 and 103.9.
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0: Sunday Baroque is funded by the Friends of Sunday Baroque, whose contributors include Lynn Walther of Lake Grove, New York. In 1721, André Cardinal des Touches collaborated on his opera ballet, The Elements, with another French composer, Michel Richard de Lalande, who was a sort of mentor to the younger man. The Academy of Ancient Music performs André Cardinal des Touches' setting of The Elements

0: Christopher Hogwood, and the Academy of Ancient Music played The Elements, an opera ballet composed in 1721 by André Cardinal de Touche in collaboration with Michel Richard de Lalande. There's more about the music on our website, sundaybaroque.org.
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0: 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There is a poem called The Tartini Tones. It's about violinist Giuseppe Tartini's discovery in 1714 that when he played two notes on the violin perfectly in tune, there was another resonance that sounded, and he called it a third tone. You can read the poem, The Tartini Tones, if you go to sundaybaroque.org and click on today's playlist page. Violinist Rachel Podger and Brecken Baroque play Giuseppe Tartini's Fifth Violin Sonata.

0: violinist Rachel Podger, and Brecken Baroque played Giuseppe Tartini's Violin Sonata, number 5, opus 2. Sunday Baroque is produced at the Richard P. Garmany Classical Music Production Suite at WSHU in Fairfield, Connecticut, by Julie Fredino, Jennifer Basher, Sabrina Garone, Ann Lopez, and Lexi Perrinal. I'm Suzanne Bona, and this is Sunday Baroque.
1: 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For the next couple of Tuesday nights, you'll be treated to highlights from this summer's Sarasota Music Festival. This week, it's all about chamber music. Some of the faculty musicians at this year's festival gave some pretty brilliant performances at Holly Hall. You'll hear pieces by Florence Price, Valerie Coleman, Felix Mendelssohn, and the masterful piano quintet by Robert Schumann. And then next Tuesday night, you'll hear the festival.

0: festival finale concert from the Sarasota Opera House with Nicholas McGeegan conducting the festival orchestra. It's been great to re-experience the music from the Sarasota Orchestra all this summer on WSMR. And after Labor Day, the focus shifts a little to the north. Joe Getz will be bringing you highlights from this past season with the Florida Orchestra.
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3: 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I'm Susan Giles Wintek. Music by Rayfon Williams on the way and Schubert's Unfinished Symphony. Right now, it's Robert Kubica and guitarist Vilma Van Barkel with L'Encouragement by Fernando Sor on WSMR.

L'Encouragement by Fernando Sor. Robert Kubica and Velma Van Barkel played the guitars here on Classical WSMR. I'm Susan Giles Wintek. 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The Sarasota Music Festival has been part of the summer scene every year since 1965. And on Tuesday night, you can experience highlights from this year's Sarasota Music Festival Chamber Showcases at Holly Hall, with performances from faculty artists and music by Florence Price, Valerie Coleman, Mendelssohn, and Robert Schumann's Piano Quintet, all Tuesday night at 8 on Classical WSMR. This next work started out as 6 brief piano pieces, but musicologist James Brown worked with Ray Vaughan Williams to arrange them for string orchestra, and they named this new work for Vaughan Williams' old school, Charter House, which was founded in Surrey in 1611. This is the Charter House Suite by Ray Vaughan Williams. David Lloyd Jones leads the English Northern Philharmonia on WSMR.

Ray Vaughan Williams' Charterhouse Suite from David Lloyd Jones and the English Northern Philharmonia here on WSMR. The voice and host of the stories behind This American Life, Ira Glass, is coming to the Tampa Theater December 5th of this year. 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The Labor Day Request Show is a tradition around here on WSMR, and we want to hear from you. 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Or we won't be able to try to get that song that you want to hear on. Now from Carlos Kleiber and the Vienna Philharmonic, this is the Unfinished Symphony, Schubert's Eighth on WSMR.

Schubert's Symphony No. 8 from Carlos Kleiber and the Vienna Philharmonic on WSMR. Mary Ashley Barrett plays the oboe and Inara Zandemain plays the piano in two dances now from Madeline Dring on WSMR.

Two dances by Madeline Dring from Mary Ashley Barrett, oboe, and Inara Zandmain, piano, on WSMR 89.1, Sarasota, WUSF 89.7, HD2 Tampa, broadcasting from the Ernie and Eliza Kretzmer Studio at the University of South Florida. I'm Susan Giles, WenTech. Right now it's music from a composer who's known for his work called The Land of Smiles, the dance suite by Franz Lehár. Mikhail Yurovsky leads the Berlin Radio Symphony Orchestra on WSMR.

Lehar's Dance Suite from Mikhail Yurovsky and the Berlin Radio Symphony Orchestra here on WSMR. I'm Susan Giles Wintek. 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Thank you. 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Ahead, The Famous Swan by Saint-Saëns and the Sylvia Suite by Leo Delibes. This next work was written by Mozart for his friend Anton Stadler, who played the basset clarinet. It's the clarinet quintet in A major by Mozart, featuring clarinetist Sabina Meyer with Philharmonia Quartet Berlin on WSMR.

0: clarinetist Sabina Meyer with the Philharmonia Quartet Berlin, performing the clarinet quintet in A major by Mozart here on WSMR. Still to come, music by Delib and Sessons. 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
0: Here's a work that kind of proves that as long as you have wonderful dancers and great music, the ballet plotline doesn't have to be that robust. The Sylvia Suite by Delib. Here's Eugene Ormandy and the Philadelphia Orchestra on WSMR.

The Sylvia Suite by Leo Delib. Eugene Ormandy led the Philadelphia Orchestra on WSMR. Wonderful music from the Sarasota Music Festival is coming your way on Tuesday night. Mark Michaud is your host. For highlights from this year's Sarasota Music Festival Chamber Showcases at Holly Hall, with some of this year's faculty artists featuring music by Price, Coleman, Mendelssohn, and Schumann's Piano Quintet. Tuesday night, here on WSMR at 8 o'clock. Here's a gorgeous work from the Carnival of the Animals by Saint-Saëns, The Swan. Joshua Bell performs with Michael Stern and the Academy of St. Martin in the Fields.

Violinist Joshua Bell with Michael Stern and the Academy of St. Martin in the Fields with The Swan from Carnival of the Animals by Saint-Saëns here on WSMR. 89.1 Sarasota, WUSF, 89.7 HD2 Tampa, broadcasting from the University of South Florida. I'm Susan Giles, Wintec Tropics. 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

The great pianist Pascal Roget is scheduled to perform at the USF Steinway Series in April, and hopefully we'll be able to have him on WSMR for a live performance. 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

0: This is from that album, The Ultimate Classical Chill Out. And that was pianist Pascal Roget with The Play of Water, Jeux d'eau by Ravel, here on Classical WSMR, Florida's classical music station.
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0: Hope you can join us and make your request. This is a work about a very ancient leader of Norway. The Sigurd Jorsalfar Suite by Grieg Nemajärvi leads the Gothenburg Symphony Orchestra.

The Sigurd Your Soulfire Suite by Grieg Niemijärvi led the Gothenburg Symphony Orchestra here on WSMR. I'm Susan Giles, WinTech. 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Jacqueline Dupré was famous for her interpretation, especially of the Elgar Cello Concerto. I just saw a video of her on Facebook, and she had such poise for such a young woman. She broke a string on stage, and she just said, 2 minutes while I go change my string. And the audience applauded her, of course. Here's her performance of the Cello Concerto No. 2 by Haydn with John Barbaroli and the London Symphony Orchestra cellist Jacqueline Dupré.

0: Cellist Jacqueline Dupre performing with John Barbaroli and the London Symphony Orchestra, the Haydn Cello Concerto No. 2 here on WSMR.
1: I'm pianist Peter Dugan. The sonata is one of my favorite forms of chamber music. Let me show you why next time on From the Top.
0: From the Top is coming up at 5 here on Classical WSMR. This is a famous work made famous by Gustavo Dudamel and the Simón Bolívar Symphony, the Conga del Fuego Nuevo, the Conga of New Fire by Márquez on WSMR.

0: We just heard 12-year-old Cameron Renshaw's beautiful interpretation of The Swan by Camille Saint-Saëns from The Carnival of the Animals with yours truly on the piano. Welcome to From the Top. I'm your host, pianist Peter Dugan. Today we're coming to you from the legendary Interlaken Center for the Arts in Upper Michigan. Interlaken is located on a beautiful 1,200-acre campus in Grand Traverse County, Michigan. Many of our country's finest musicians have been educated here. We have some of Interlaken's current students warming up in the studio right now, while two of our musicians have just driven for hours from other parts of the state to visit with us. We'll hear from a flute player whose musical talent was discovered by her daycare teacher when she was just 4 years old, a young clarinetist who studies here at Interlaken but hails from Costa Rica, and a From the Top alum, also a clarinetist, also an Interlaken alum, also from Costa Rica, who's now the principal clarinetist with the Minnesota Orchestra. To begin, let's meet 12-year-old cellist Cameron Renshaw from Byron Center, Michigan, who performed that beautiful Saint-Saëns that you heard a moment ago. Cameron, thank you so much for being with us today. It was so beautiful and so much fun to play with you. What are you trying to communicate with this piece, The Swan?
1: I want to really use my heart and soul to pull out these notes. And I also want to show the amount of fun that I've had rehearsing with you. I feel like I've never really had this connection to a pianist before. So
0: really? That means a lot. Thank you. When you play this piece, The Swan, is there a narrative that you envision?
1: I envision a swan on a lake and different things happen to that swan. Like for at the beginning where the cello isn't playing, the swan is away from vision and it's hiding behind these like sort of bushes. And then it just comes in. Da-da, you can see the swan gliding on the lake.
0: Yeah. So the cello and the swan are one.
1: Mm-hmm. Yeah.
0: And what is the piano?
1: The piano, to me, it's interchangeable. It's the legs of the swan, like paddling, or it's the water.
0: Yeah.
1: And both of them sort of lead it in a way.
0: And that, my friend, is chamber music.
1: Yeah.
0: Well, I know you've had so many opportunities to perform all over the world. Can you share some highlights with me?
1: I went to Vienna a while back. I played in Mozart House there, and it was really nice.
0: Yeah, cool.
1: I played Rococo Variations with my mom. She was my accompanist on the piano. I played with the Cape Cod Symphony, and I performed for the most people I've ever performed for to this day, for four different concerts, about 1,000 people per concert.
0: Wow, that sounds like a lot of fun. You said that that was the biggest audience you played for, but I heard that you also had an opportunity to play for a huge television audience one time.
1: Yes, I was on the Ellen show, actually.
0: Ellen DeGeneres.
1: Yes, I think you meant television audience, as in like I was playing on national television.
0: Yeah.
1: But I actually played for an audience of televisions, like
0: what?
1: TVs. There was like a sea of TVs, and like there was a TV in each seat. And I was just playing for a bunch of people like on Zoom or FaceTime.
0: Because this
1: whatever.
0: Was in 2020.
1: Yeah, because it was during COVID.
0: So they didn't have a live audience in the studio.
1: No, they didn't have a live audience there, but they had people FaceTime calling and Zoom calling.
0: Right.
1: It was really interesting.
0: You travel so much to perform and that cello goes everywhere with you. I'm sure you've got some stories about being on the road with the cello.
1: So when we did national and international flights, we used to not book my cello a seat on the plane. We were heading to Moscow so I could perform with the Moscow Symphony Orchestra. We had this big black BAM travel case. We put a layer of bubble wrap, and then we put a BAM Sherlock case, I think it's called, and then we put another layer of bubble wrap, and then we put soft case with my cello in it. We also put a ton of Fragile stickers on it, and we were like, what could go wrong? Things went wrong.
0: Oh, no.
1: By the time we got in Moscow, my cello was somewhere in the UK. Yeah, that was something. I was reunited with my cello a day before the debut.
0: Wow, that's scary. So then after that, was that the end of checking it under the plane? And
1: You betcha.
0: Yeah, at that point, you started buying seats for the cello. Yeah. Cameron, you're just so much fun and you bring so much joy to everything you do and all the music you play. Thank you so much for being with us today. Appreciate having you.
1: Thank you.
0: Cameron Renshaw, 12 years old from Byron Center, Michigan. Our next musician, 18-year-old flutist Jian Kim, is from Rochester, Michigan, but she has kindly taken the nearly four-hour trip across the state to be with us today.
2: Hi.
0: It's great to have you here. What are we going to be playing together today?
2: We are going to be playing The Fantasy by Georges E.
0: Great. Let's take it from the top.

0: 18-year-old flutist Jian Kim from Rochester, Michigan, performed The Fantasy for Flute and Piano by Georges Yu. I'm Peter Dugan. I was with Jian at the piano.
1: That was amazing.
2: Thank you. Thank you.
1: Yeah, it was so much fun to play that with you. Do you have like a narrative or something that inspires you to get through the arc of the piece?
2: It feels very similar to like a Midsummer Night's Dream.
1: Ooh, in a sense,
2: it's like fairies wreaking havoc.
1: Yeah. How long have you been working on this piece, Jian?
2: I actually am revisiting this piece from 2 years ago. And it's really interesting to see like how differently I phrase things. It's been something to grow with. I feel like I have more liberty to be expressive and musical with it now. I think I learned how to practice better through this piece, to like really break it down into chunks and focus on specific places that needed more work, how to make a phrase different rhythms to get it more even.
1: Yes.
2: I really developed my technique by doing that.
1: Let our audience in on what that sounds like to play a even string of 16th notes. Show us how those two rhythmic drills help us get to that point. You can even give us a little demo. Great. And then do you do another rhythm to balance that out? Right. So the first one was long, short. The second one is short, long. And then ultimately it sounds like... Beautiful.
2: Thank you.
1: Yeah, a nice little insight into what goes on in the practice room. Let's go back to your origins as a musician. How did it all get started?
2: So my parents were both working a lot. So I was in daycare and there was a little piano and I just sat down and experimented a little bit.
1: Mm-hmm.
2: And it turns out I had perfect pitch. So I could like translate the melodies in my head into the piano. My teacher noticed, so she told my mom, and then that exact day is when I started piano lessons.
1: Wow. How did your teacher realize that something was special?
2: From what I remember, my teacher said I played like a pretty coherent melody. She knew I didn't play piano before.
1: Wow. Yeah. And that was your very first time playing a piano?
2: Yeah.
1: Okay. Now, was there music in your family? Did your parents play or...
2: Surprisingly, no.
1: So were they surprised to hear that you had perfect pitch that day?
2: Yeah, I think I'm the only one in my family, so they were a little shocked.
1: So now, okay, you start at piano. How do you end up on the flute?
2: I actually still play a little bit of piano, but it was just tough to maintain that when I got into band because there aren't a lot of band pieces for piano. So that's when I picked up flute.
1: Well, you seem so comfortable on the instrument. What about outside of music, Jian, tell me about some of your passions.
2: I'm currently dual enrolled in a high school and a college.
1: What are you studying at the collegiate level?
2: I'm taking a class about organic and biochem and then a linear algebra class. So it's STEM centered.
1: Wow. You're a senior now, right?
2: Mm-hmm.
1: So what do you imagine for yourself as you think about next year?
2: I definitely want to continue my love for music because it's such a central part of who I am as a person, but I have an equal love for like STEM. So I want to maybe dual major with both of those things so I don't have to leave either of them behind.
1: Is there a sort of dream job or vocation that you have in mind?
2: I'm really passionate about marine biology because I believe that our generation is really the last that can make an impact and ensure, you know, the future of our planet and our ocean.
1: I have no doubt that you will continue to flourish in whatever area you set your mind to, really.
2: Thank you.
1: It's so great to meet you, Jian. Thank you so much for being with us.
2: Of course.
1: Jian Kim, 18 years old from Rochester, Michigan.
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0: We are back. I'm pianist Peter Dugan, your host at From the Top. Our next Interlochen student, the accomplished violinist Ari Hahn, is a senior here. He's originally from Harrison, Virginia. Ari, hey, welcome to From the Top.
4: Hi, thank you. I'm so happy to be here.
0: How long have you been a student here?
4: I've been a student here since sophomore year.
0: So this is your third year?
4: Yes.
0: Well, before we continue, I'd like to congratulate you on behalf of all of us here at From the Top on being one of the winners of the Interlochen Concerto competition as of yesterday. That's great news. Congrats.
4: Thank you so much.
0: What are you going to perform for our listeners?
4: I'll be performing the Esai Sonata No. 3.
0: Great. Well, whenever you're ready, take it from the top.

0: 17-year-old violinist Ari Hahn performed the third violin sonata, the Ballade, of Eugene Ysaÿe.
1: Beautiful.
2: Thank you.
0: You play with so much power. How do you stay focused through all these twists and turns and ins and outs?
2: The Ysaÿe sonata is like pretty abstract, like almost structureless. So it is kind of hard to keep focused, but just the sheer intensity of it and like finding the musical moments keeps me grounded.
0: How do you begin to study a piece where the structure is so, as you said, abstract?
2: I listen to countless recordings, like so many.
0: You sort of deconstructed the piece with your teacher.
2: Right. When I first learned the piece like 3 years ago, like my foundation wasn't as set. So fast forward to senior year.
0: Yeah.
2: Me and my teacher chose this piece for auditions. It was technique-wise, sort of like structuring the piece, kind of like how you would in Bach, figuring out the key, the different sections,
0: right?
2: Like where the melody shifts. And I'm still in the process of sort of deconstructing it musically.
0: It's interesting. It's a sonata, but it also is known as the ballade of the sonatas. Maybe there's a narrative component with the term ballade. Where do you think you'll head next?
2: I definitely want to stay on the East Coast. NEC or Juilliard would be amazing.
0: I really do wish you the best on behalf of all of us here at From the Top.
2: Thank you so much.
0: 17-year-old violinist Ari Hahn, originally from Harrisonburg, Virginia, now living and studying at the Interlochen Arts Academy in Michigan. Are you craving more From the Top? We've got you covered. 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
0: Welcome back to From the Top, where outstanding young musicians come to play. I'm your host, pianist Peter Dugan. It's so great to be with all of you this week and every week, thanks to the generosity of Susan and Gerald Slavitt. We're coming to you from the Interlochen Center for the Arts, home to Interlochen Public Radio. A number of the young musicians here with us today call this gorgeous wooded lakeside campus of Interlochen home, including our next young musician, 17-year-old violist Alexandra Yeo from Mason, Ohio. Ali will be performing the first of Schumann's Märchenbilder with me, Peter Dugan, at the piano. Ali, welcome to the show.
6: Thank you for having me.
0: Whenever you're ready, let's take it from the top.

0: That was the first of Robert Schumann's Märchenbilder, or fairy tales, performed by Alexandra Yeo, 17 years old, from Mason, Ohio, now living and studying at Interlaken in Michigan. I'm Peter Dugan, and I was at the piano. That was beautiful.
1: Thank you.
0: Schumann titled it The Fairy Tale. What does it mean to you?
1: It feels very mysterious and it has like enchanting qualities to it.
0: I thought you did such a beautiful job of bringing out the enchantment, but also sort of gloominess. Where do you feel this piece takes place?
1: In like a dark forest.
0: Yes, it's so a dark forest.
1: Yeah.
0: You took me there with that rich viola sound. What is the most magical phrase for you in the piece? Can you play just a few notes where it feels the most magical?
1: Sure.

0: Yeah. It's all the trilling and the that sort of sinking down into that low register. Mm-hmm. It's beautiful. Why is it great to be a violist?
1: Because you get to play the C string.
0: It's what makes you unique, right? I mean, yeah. It separates you all from the violinists.
1: Yeah.
0: What about the role that a viola plays in larger chamber ensembles like a quartet versus in this kind of sonata type setting that we just played?
1: The viola, it has like accompanying moments in chamber music, but it also has its soloist moments. It's like the backbone of chamber music. And without it, ensemble music would feel empty.
0: Every musician who comes on this show makes so many sacrifices. You know, you all work so hard. What would you say are some of the more difficult choices you have made in order to pursue music?
1: In my junior year of high school, I moved away from my family to study at Cleveland Institute of Music.
0: Mm-hmm.
1: The previous year of high school, my mom and I were driving up every Friday for lessons. It was 4 hours one way.
0: And you would do that all in one day, 4 hours up and 4 hours back?
1: Yes, I would stay for a lesson and then a studio class.
0: Wow. What came next in your studies?
1: And then I moved to Cleveland for a year. My teacher let me stay with him so that I could take classes at CIM.
0: The Cleveland Institute of Music.
1: Yes.
0: Would you see your family on weekends?
1: I would see them during the breaks and during the orchestra concerts. They would come up to see us perform.
0: Wow. What were you doing for high school during that year?
1: I was homeschooled, so I just continued that.
0: Continued homeschooling. And then you came to Interlochen just
1: for your senior year. Yes.
0: Wow. Can you give me the quick synopsis of all the very many places that you've lived throughout your young life?
1: Sure. So I was born in Australia, and then I moved to Thailand when I was 2, and then to Singapore. And then at some point I was in Malaysia and I went back to Australia during one of the moves. And then when I was 5, I moved to Cincinnati, Ohio, and I've been here since.
0: Wow. I understand that you currently have a passion for watching car racing.
1: Yes, I do.
0: Okay. Tell me, what is this all about?
1: So I like watching Formula One. It's very exciting.
0: Do you think there's any relationship between being an F1 driver and being a musician?
1: Yeah, I think so. They have to train and practice a lot before the actual performance. And there's so much that goes into preparing for one race. Whenever they're done racing, they're always thanking everyone back at the factory. And so they're just driving the car, but there are so many people who help them get to where they are now. It just reminds me of that.
0: That spirit of gratitude.
1: Yeah.
0: You are awesome, Allie. You play beautifully. You speak beautifully. Thank you for sharing your music with us today.
1: Thank you.
0: Alexandra Yeo, 17 years old, from all over the world, now living and studying at the Interlochen Arts Academy in Michigan. We're now going to enjoy the passionate clarinet playing of 17-year-old Luis Montero Hernandez, a student here at the Interlochen Arts Academy in Michigan. He and I will perform the last movement of Francis Poulenc's Sonata for Clarinet and Piano. Luis, welcome.
2: Thank you. Thank you so much.
0: Are you ready to take this Poulenc from the top?
2: I am ready, yeah.
0: All right, let's do it, my man.

0: The third movement of Francis Poulenc's Sonata for Clarinet and Piano, performed by 17-year-old clarinetist Luis Montero Hernandez from Limon, Costa Rica, now studying here at Interlaken. I'm Peter Dugan. I was at the piano. Luis is one of our Jack Kent Cook young artists. It's so much fun to play that with you. And You physically are such a rhythmic player, and it's almost like you're dancing as you play.
1: Thank you.
0: I'm now going to turn the conversation over to our special guest and one of your teachers, clarinetist Gabriel Campos Zamora. Like yourself, he's also from Costa Rica. He came here to study at Interlaken, and like you, he's part of this great big From the Top family. In fact, he's now a board member as well as an alum. Thank you. And Gabby, hello, and thank you for being here. I'm going to let the two of you take it away.
1: Thank you.
2: Thank you so much, Peter. This is going to be funny for us because, you know, we're used to speaking in Spanish. And not just Spanish, but Costa Rican Spanish. Obviously, we have a lot in common. We had our beginnings at the same school of music, at the Instituto Nacional de Música, La Sinfónica.
1: Yeah.
2: Tell me a little bit about why you picked the clarinet.
1: So I started playing at one of the CINEMs we have in Costa Rica.
2: Could you tell us what CINEM is?
1: It's like another music program we have, but it's more based on the social aspect of things. So I got to the one in Siquirres. I wanted to try the violin because it's the one you see the most. But I didn't like it the first time I tried it. So the teacher there said, we have this instrument that no one is using. You can give it a try. And it turns out it was a clarinet. I took lessons with the brass teacher, I think, because there was not like a clarinet teacher. Maybe after 1 or 2 years, we started looking for an actual clarinet teacher. We heard that that CNM had a clarinet teacher. So then I moved from the CNM in Siquirres to the CNM in Guasimo. I stayed there for another year with this clarinet teacher. The University of Costa Rica has like a
2: regional campus.
1: Yeah. In the province of Limon. So next I went there. It was like a pre-college. That was like the first really like serious approach I had with the instrument. It was a big change. And that took me to audition for the Instituto Nacional de la Música in San Jose. Yeah.
2: And that's sort of where we meet, maybe 2018 or 19, because I was already living in Minnesota. And it was around that time, the person who would become your teacher, Leninis Aguirre, right? He contacted me that there was this really talented young kid from Jimenez. And at this point, you're starting to come up to the city, what, once a week for lessons and perhaps band? It's quite a bit of a trip, what, 2 to 3 hours each way?
1: Depends.
2: Maybe a little bit more if the tunnels is closed because it's up in the jungle,
1: yeah,
2: the rainforest. And when it rains really heavily, there are mudslides and the roads close.
1: For most of the day, I went to school and then I had to go to San Jose right after I finished classes to the Sinfonica, right? To the institute. I did that for like a year, traveling back and forth between Guapiles and San Jose. And then after a year, we decided that it was the best option for me to look for another school located in San Jose.
2: So, a high school.
1: Yeah. So like I was more based on San Jose from that point on. I remember my teacher, Lenin, talked to me about having a lesson with you.
2: I remember when you told me that you were moving to San Jose so that you could continue your studies closer to the conservatory. I remember gaining an enormous amount of respect towards your parents because not only were they willing to support you and move you forward in your career in music, but they were also willing to make essentially a pretty significant change in their lives by moving from place A to place B.
1: Yeah, so my mom has always had a job in Guapiles, in Limon, but my dad has been kind of unemployed for most of the time for the past few years. So he has been the one that drives me everywhere. The family got like split because my mom was in Guapiles, I was in San Jose, and my dad kept traveling back and forth between those places. And I entered Lincoln High School. It was like a big jump for me because at Guapiles I took English classes, but not to the level at Lincoln. Basically, the only class I took in Spanish at Lincoln was Spanish. It was hard for me.
2: And at this time, you're also at the conservatory.
1: Yeah, after school, I used to go to the conservatory.
2: I would teach you as much as I could when I was visiting home, if I remember correctly.
1: I guess my teacher back then, Lenin, saw something in me. So he suggested me to apply to Interlaken. I prepared a couple of pieces for the audition application.
2: Mm-hmm.
1: And I got accepted.
2: So eventually, yes, you make it to Interlaken, but it wasn't exactly a straightforward shot, right? There were some questions to be answered. I remember your parents reasoning through this. We might have to make some financial sacrifices. They expressed very reasonable concern for the future. So what happens after 2-3 years of Interlaken? You know, what are his chances?
1: I'm very grateful for that. They have always supported me in every decision I want to take. They didn't only think about this place as art or music, but you're going to the America, learning English and relating with other types of people, different teachers,
2: mm-hmm.
1: the cultural side of things. They saw that as something that could be helpful for me. Of course, it's a big sacrifice, both personally and financially. They mm-hmm. basically have to work to pay a part of the tuition.
2: Of course.
1: I see them maybe 2 or 3 weeks per year. It's a sacrifice.
2: Of course. Can you tell us a little bit about the cultural differences between growing up in Costa Rica and continuing your studies in a place like Interlaken?
1: So, of course, it was a big difference. The weather, food, the way people behave. Of course, the language is a big change. The way you schedule your day is different.
2: You know, when people say the rehearsal starts at 2 p.m., here it starts at 2 p.m. When people say the rehearsal starts at 2 p.m. in San Jose, you can arrive around 2:30 or so.
1: Yeah, it's very common.
2: I don't know how much you've thought about the fact that if you stay in the United States long term, you could define yourself as an immigrant.
1: I would rather speak Spanish than English, of course. Mm-hmm. Also, you know, not seeing your family, your friends you had back at home. During Thanksgiving break last week, I went to Guapiles. I saw my classmates from 2018, 2019. And it's they're so different, right? Because I haven't seen them in 3-4 years. I noticed that the way they behaved with each other was different from the way they behaved with me.
2: You're speaking my language here, man. No pun intended. I've always felt like no matter where I go, despite the fact that there are plenty of people, at least here in Minnesota, that are very supportive and loving of me, that I'm still somehow not from around here. On top of that, whenever I go home, I'm also not quite from there. And you're sort of this eternal immigrant. Tell us about what some of your dreams and aspirations might be.
1: I think I've set my mind on trying to study and being a professional musician. I would want to play in an orchestra someday.
2: So knowing that you will have gone through a lot of stressful times, would you still choose this career path?
1: Yes, I would make the same choices as I've been doing so far. My parents, they grew up in Costa Rica 60 years ago. You know, it was hard for them to study, to get a job, to be stable with a work, a house, a family. I think what they try to do every day is to give me the best options for me to have a better life than the ones they had, which basically translates to moving out of Costa Rica. Well, it's maybe a higher chance of having a more comfortable life in here.
2: Yeah, that's very powerful. I am also a Jack and Cook Award recipient. I was able to buy my instruments, my first set of instruments, and I paid for some of my college applications. Can you tell us what you intend to do with that price?
1: We plan to use the money on paying Interlaken's tuition for my senior year next year. Of course, it's going to be a big help.
2: Your parents are really incredible people that have supported mm-hmm. you. Luis, it was a pleasure talking to you. Mm-hmm.
1: Thank you for taking the time to do the interview with me. I really, really appreciate it. You're a big inspiration for me.
2: Well, thank you. That's a very nice compliment. Mm-hmm.
0: You heard 17-year-old clarinetist Luis Montero Hernandez from Limon, Costa Rica, conversing with From the Top board member, alum, and principal clarinetist of the Minnesota Orchestra, Gabriel Campos Zamora. Thank you both so much for being with us today. And now, to close out our show, let's revisit a 2007 From the Top performance by our special guest today, principal clarinetist of the Minnesota Orchestra, Gabriel Campos Zamora. Here he is at just 17 years old, performing Solo de Concours by André Messager with pianist Christopher O'Reilly.

We are grateful to all of our accomplished and talented young musicians who played for us today, and to you, our listeners, for taking the journey with us. I'm pianist Peter Dugan. Please join me next week, and we'll take it from the top. This episode was recorded at the Interlochen Public Radio with the support of sound engineer Michael Culler. 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Our production manager is Amanda Roth. From the Top's executive director is Gretchen Nielsen. 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
3: 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Coming up in about 15 minutes, classical WSMR's Local Arts Spotlight. Thanks for joining us. This is Florida Matters Live and Local, broadcasting from the Doctors Lorraine Rubis and Neil Frankel studios at WSF in Tampa. I'm Matthew Petty. Well, by now you've probably heard of or even seen a few flock cameras here and there, little black cameras that sit on top of a pole with a solar panel attached to it. Kind of inconspicuous, but they're all over the Tampa Bay area, all over Florida, in fact, hundreds of them in parking lots, neighborhoods, on sides of the interstates. Now, the company and police departments, flock camera company, say it's simply to catch people committing crimes, but concerns are growing about how the cameras and the information they capture will be used. Well, joining us to talk more about these cameras is Jean-Luc Adrien. He's an attorney with Brancato Law Firm. Now, they defend people in DUI cases, and Adrien says they've seen an increase in cases since the introduction of flock cameras. Jean-Luc, thank you so much for being with us.
4: It's a pleasure to be here.
3: Also joined by Carl

0: Gunn, a.k.a. the Flock Blocker. He's been spending a few Saturdays protesting Flock cameras by covering them up. Carl, thank you for stopping by.
1: Thank you for having me.
0: Also joined by Matthew Guariglia. He is a senior policy analyst at the Electronic Frontier Foundation. Matthew, thank you as well for being with us.
2: Good afternoon.
0: I just want to read a little bit from a statement from Flock. We invited them on the show. They weren't able to accommodate our request to be on the show, but they did send us this. In part, it reads, "We understand there are questions about privacy and data and believe privacy and public safety can coexist. Flock strongly supports legislation establishing guardrails concerning or governing license plate reader LPR use. LPR framework should strike a balance preserving law enforcement's ability to utilize a critical tool that is proven to enhance public safety in communities across the country." And they also go on to say that in 2025, Flock technology supported more than 1 million criminal investigations and public safety incidents, assisted in an estimated 20% of solved cases in jurisdictions where it was deployed, and helped locate more than 10,000 missing people. All right, Jean-Luc, your understanding of what Flock cameras are, what they're used for.
3: Sure. So Flock cameras are automated license plate readers. What that means is that they are these cameras that take pictures of moving vehicles, and it goes into a database, and those are searchables. So what's interesting about those automated license plate readers is that, one, they are automated. They continuously run. And two is that they determine, they develop a fingerprint of a car, for example, make, color, license plate, for example. So if there's a dent in the car or a sports bar on top.
0: Mm-hmm. Okay. And you've, you do DUI cases, other things as well, but sure. You've noticed that you're seeing more of these cases since the introduction of Flock cameras. What's the kind of connection between that, do you think?
3: Absolutely. We do a wide range of criminal defense cases, from DUI to all the way up to murder, homicide. So what's interesting is that you would think, from my experience, is that Flock evidence is much less prevalent in traffic cases than in serious cases. Because for the traffic case, you have the officer who's there who saw the crash or pulled the person over. But for these other cases, there's a lot of data that shows where people have been, because they do have to prove that somebody was in the area in the vicinity to have committed a crime.
0: Matthew, let me bring you into this conversation. You know, the United States has a history of surveillance, right? And tools like Flock cameras are not necessarily new, but there is something a little different about them. Just tell us what it is that makes Flock cameras, a step beyond the surveillance tools that law enforcement and other agencies have used in the past.
2: Yeah, I mean, I think the big thing to know about these tools is that Flock cameras, like a lot of other contemporary surveillance equipment, they are interconnected. So a generation ago, you might have walked past a bank and you might have been on the security camera of that one bank. But once you passed that camera, that would be it. So if police wanted to collect footage of you, they'd have to go to that store and then the store after that to get their footage and the store after that. But the problem is that these cameras are all interconnected. So by driving past 10 cameras, 15 cameras on your route to work, they could essentially collect all that data in a centralized way and track you as you go about your day.
0: Mm-hmm. And from a law enforcement perspective, they might look at that and say, well, this is amazing. This actually saves us some legwork, but there are definitely some kind of concerns from people who are worried about privacy. Is that right?
2: Yes. I mean, because you have to understand that the legal system is set up in a way where you need individualized suspicion. Police suspect you of doing a crime. They usually have to go out and get a warrant signed by a judge saying that there is evidence that you've committed a crime, and then they can collect information about you. These tools have kind of inverted the entire system so that they're collecting information on us all the time. And then once they have all that data, then they're deciding who's suspicious.
0: Let me bring you into this conversation, Carl. You've been spending Saturday or two blocking Flock cameras. Just kind of describe what you're doing and how you're doing it, because you've got your Flock blocker in the studio now, and it is a long pole with a sign on the end of it. Tell us more.
1: It's a very simple pole. It's just out of my pool, and I needed something long, and all I had was a broomstick. So I stuck the broomstick on the end of my pole and put a sign on it, and went out to a camera that I had seen laying on the ground. Mm-hmm. Somebody had cut it down, and I didn't know what it was. Later, somebody put up another one. So I said, okay, what is it? So I studied it, and it says, oh, I don't like this.
0: Yeah. So tell me more about that. Why? What is it about flock cameras that makes you think I got to do something about this?
1: I understood that they follow me. You know, I'm not a lawbreaker. You know, don't be following me. It's against, you know, I feel it's against my Fourth Amendment rights.
0: Mm-hmm.
1: And I feel it's a crime.
0: And so are you picking different flock cameras to set up near every Saturday? Like, how does that work?
1: I look around and I see which ones are accessible. I don't want to break the laws by being in the public and blocking sidewalks. I like to have a little bit of shade because it's hot here in Florida. And and at my age, it burns me out real quick.
0: And so you got a lawn chair, you just sit there, you've got your pole.
1: Put it up in front of that camera. And I mean, I don't hurt the camera and I don't hurt the guy on the other end. It doesn't, but it brings attention to that camera and what a camera's doing.
0: And I should note for our listeners, the pole rather has the sign on the end. It says down with the flock. And it's got your Instagram tag at the flock blocker. Let's go to the phones. Sandy calling in from Brooksville. You're on the air, Sandy. What are you thinking?
4: We had those cameras in my neighborhood to stop speeders and deal with the drug dealers in the neighborhood. The county commission voted them down and they took them down due to privacy. Well, when they took them down, the drug dealing went back up again, and so did the speeders. We've got cameras in grocery stores, department stores, gas stations. People have phones on their cameras. I've got cameras in my yard. If you're not doing anything wrong, what are you worried about?
0: So you're a fan of the flock cameras, or you think there's no issue with them as far as you're concerned, Sandy?
4: That is correct.
0: Mm-hmm. Well, Sandy, thanks for your call. Let me turn that one over to you, Jean-Luc. I mean, Sandy saying, if you're not doing anything wrong, what do you got to worry about?
3: Sure. I think the way our system is set up is for the police to develop that individualized suspicion from someone, and that suspicion needs to be reasonable. We've seen that when the police offload their police work, finding suspicion, that problems arise. You know, for years, police have not everyone, but enough that a term driving while black came about where police offloaded their development of reasonable suspicion to racial biases and pretextual stops happened. That was litigated, still found to be legal pretextual stops, although not moral. Mm-hmm. In this instance, is the same thing that's happening. Police are sometimes offloading, and that's a fear, right? That as they develop, that police offload their police work to, a automated system that makes mistakes, that has things that are data sets that are not always updated. And when you do that, people are being stopped at gunpoint. Some people are even being jailed, and the risk is that someone could be jailed based on an automated misread or outdated information and kept in jail for 14 days, 17 days.
0: Let me read this email from Zeke, who writes, it's quite simple. They've been used for surveillance of the citizenry, not just license plates. Who's abusing them in already documented cases? Police officers to track their exes or stalk hot people they've stopped. It's BS and a violation of the Fourth Amendment. And he notes a website too. There is a website, dflock.org, which is dedicated to, combating flock cameras, we should say. Matthew, can you say more about that? What cases have those been, and what does that show or highlight about people's concerns with these devices?
2: Yeah, I mean, there are a number of cases nationwide, but particular, I think now there've been over a dozen cases in Georgia alone where officers have not only been found to be using the technology to stalk people, but have been arrested for using them wrongly, as well as in some cases fired. And this is not unique to Flock. I mean, I think for as long as there has been police surveillance, police have used it to track significant others or pretty women they meet on the street. This is not really unusual, but what we've seen is that the more advanced equipment they have, the more likely it is to be abused by these officers. And it seems like a lot of the protections thus far rolled out, and I know Flock is in the process, I think, of rolling out more, have not really helped, because, you know, if an officer is already going to break the law, or at least departmental policy following somebody with this high tech equipment, lying about why they're accessing that technology is just one more small misdeed. So I have yet to see any kind of proof that a lot of this auditing or protective work is really going to, in a large scale, prevent officers from abusing this technology.
0: I should note too, there was a case in Haines City where a police officer was arrested for using the Flock system to track his estranged wife, and report said he made 717 inquiries on the Flock camera platform into a car between September 1st, 2024 and June 30th of this year. Got a caller. Jill is calling in from Land O'Lakes. Jill, you're on the air. What are your thoughts on this?
5: I used to work for Flock Safety, and the biggest problem really isn't the technology, but rather the misuse of it by the law enforcement personnel, which you had referenced before. That's giving it a bad name. I mean, again, this is a technology that takes pictures that can be utilized by law enforcement to do very good things, to protect the public, to catch the criminals, mm-hmm. to do what it's meant to do. But it's getting kind of a bad rap because of the unwarranted fears that many of the American citizenry has around that kind of CCTV mentality, which is so common in Europe and the UK. Mm-hmm. So, I think it's one of those things that people really need to understand what that technology is that a lot of those images are second checked by human eyes and by AI now. They're employing AI a lot more in terms of going through. So the time that it is misread is much less, or the amount that it's misread is much less than it has been historically.
0: Jill, thank you so much for your call. I appreciate that. As an attorney, Jean-Luc, sort of thinking about some of those things, what are your thoughts on that? I mean, the use of AI, the kind of extra set of review there to make sure they're getting things right. Is it a matter of maybe more safeguards that could make the use of this technology less troublesome or worrisome for folks?
3: I think legally speaking, there needs to be a warrant requirement for some searches for Flock data. Mm-hmm. But the issue too is that when you look at Flock data that's retroactive, it's basically a time machine that really sets out for you where someone has been, their daily routine, things that I think a lot of Americans would have issues with if you use their cell phone data to determine about them. But when you use their location data through their car, that's a distinct parallel that should require a warrant requirement.
0: We should note too, the St. Petersburg Police Department says they take the use of this technology seriously. We did invite them on the show. They weren't able to join us today, but they have this statement and they talk about some of the things they do with their Flock data. They retain the video for only 30 days. They limit the system access, they say, to authorized personnel only, and they require users to document the legitimate law enforcement reason for each search. Matthew, I mean, are some of the things that police departments and other law enforcement agencies doing, are they setting up enough safeguards in your view to make this technology, kind of less worrisome for folks who are concerned about some of those privacy issues?
2: Absolutely not. I mean, I think that's exactly right. Is the bare minimum we need is a warrant requirement. If police want to look for where a car has been for the last 30 days based on Flock's retained data, they definitely need to go to a judge and justify why they need to essentially retroactively put a kind of fantasy GPS device on a car to see where it's been the last 30 days. And I think one thing people should know is that, you know, these devices are justified by saying that they're going to be out there finding the worst crimes and the worst criminals. But the other 99% of the time, when there's no active murder suspect being chased down, these devices don't just turn off and wait for the next serious crime. They are on and they're recording data all the time. And what we've seen is that nationwide is that this very invasive and very widespread surveillance network is not just being used to find, you know, the worst of the worst. It is being used for really mundane things. It is being used to track people who have driving with a cell phone in their hand, who are being verified just to make sure they live in the same district where their children are going to school, and as well as being abused for things like stalking people. So these devices need a tremendous amount more protections, and a warrant requirement needs to be the base.
0: We're going to have to leave the conversation there, but I just wanted to read this thought from a caller who called in. Didn't want to be on the air, but Mike in Dunedin said, our presumption of innocence is fundamental to democracy, and Mike feels that flock cameras can threaten that. Well, thank our guests. We've been speaking with Matthew Guariglia, Senior Policy Analyst with the Electronic Frontier Foundation, Carl Gunn, aka the Flock Blocker, and Jean-Luc Adrien, attorney with Brancato Law Firm. Jean-Luc, Carl, and Matthew, thank you so much for joining us. Really appreciate it.
3: Thank you.
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6: 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I'm Susan Giles Wintek. Picturesque Ellen Harvey Works 1999 to 2025 opens August 24th with an artist conversation and reception Friday, August 28th at USF Contemporary Art Museum. The exhibition covers four major bodies of work by the celebrated Anglo-American artists that delve into travel, memory, monuments, and history-making. The Sarasota Piano Trio performs chamber masterworks and lesser-known works at St. Armand's Key Lutheran Church in Sarasota on Wednesday, August 26th at 7 p.m. And the Tampa Museum of Art presents works from its permanent collection, including several works by influential 20th and 21st century Haitian and Cuban artists. It's called The Five Sons, Haiti's Saint Soleil. To find more events or music stories, stop by WSMR.org.
0: You're listening to Florida Matters. I'm Matthew Petty. This episode has been pre-recorded and edited. But if you've got a question or a comment for Florida Matters Alive and Local, call 813-755-6562 and leave a message. Now, the number of snakes has been tallied. Novices and veterans ventured into the Everglades and captured and dispatched nearly 300 Burmese pythons. It was part of Florida's annual 10-day python challenge that happened in July. There's even a new documentary about the unique event called The Python Hunt.
7: The $10,000 prize, is that for the biggest snake or the most snakes?
8: I believe it's for the most snakes.
0: Well, you are about to meet a python hunter who's the star of the documentary and took part in this year's Python Challenge. To talk about all things pythons, is a star of the aforementioned documentary and participant of the annual Python Challenge is outdoorsman and writer Toby Benoit. Toby, thank you so much for joining us.
9: Well, I appreciate your invitation, Matthew. Thank you.
0: Now, this year's first prize winner for the Python Challenge brought in 96 pythons. That is a lot of snakes. How many snakes were you able to bag this year?
9: Well, I only bagged four myself. Mm-hmm. Tom got real lucky, and he wandered into a couple of nests of hatching pythons.
0: Okay.
9: And was able to snatch up all the babies to get those large numbers. And it paid off for him. I mean, he was our overall winner this year.
0: Yeah.
9: And that was a fantastic achievement at 96 snakes. That was great.
0: Is that the highest? Like, kind of tell me how that compares to an average year's winner, if you know some of the details, because that does sound like an awful lot of snakes, but it sounds like it's maybe just kind of luck more than anything.
9: 100% luck. I mean, it's right place at right time. In years past, the folks that were able to get the highest numbers of snakes wandered in on nests, and on average, they'll pick up 36, 38 snakes and turn in the babies, and they win the grand prize. I caught four adults. Mm-hmm. But that's nowhere near close enough to get in on the prize money.
0: What does it feel like, though, bagging an adult snake? Because they can get quite big, right? The Burmese python, if you sort of let them alone, they can grow quite large.
9: Yeah, they can get up to about 20 feet and a couple of hundred pounds of muscle.
0: Huh.
9: And I haven't laid hands on a 20-footer yet, but I wouldn't mind it. I think I'd enjoy that.
0: What's the biggest snake that you've caught?
9: Firstly, it was 14.3.
0: Okay.
9: And wow. And that was a lot of python.
0: How heavy is that?
9: She weighed about 140 pounds.
0: Wow. That is kind of, it's hard to imagine that. I'm sort of thinking like a snake that size must be, yeah, pretty hard to manhandle.
9: It is. I had some help. I wrestled with her for a good 15 or 30 seconds, you know, and the whole time I was trying to get a buddy of mine to step in, he was too busy laughing at my efforts. He finally got over his good humor and gave me a hand. But, you know, the big constrictors are solid muscle. They're remarkably strong animals.
0: So
9: the bigger they get, the harder it is to handle them alone, I'll tell you that.
0: Yeah, so there's an element of danger in it, like wrangling with an animal that size.
9: It can be dangerous, particularly if you're hunting by yourself. Just last year, a friend of mine, Mike Maruski, he got wrapped up by a 16-footer. He was by himself, and she got his arms pinned, and he was passing out when another hunter came on the scene.
0: Wow.
9: And dispatched a snake and got it off of him. So, I mean, it can have danger, but to date, nobody's been killed. Nobody's been seriously injured.
0: Yeah.
9: A few have been chewed up a little bit, and you drop a little blood on the ground, but you dispatch a snake, move on for another one.
0: Well, that we know of, right? I mean, there could be somebody who's been dispatched by a snake, and we just don't know about it because they're gone.
9: There are missing persons reports all over South Florida. So, I mean, anything is possible.
0: Mm. You've been participating in this call for some years now, Toby. What got you into it and what keeps you coming back?
9: Well, I started hunting the snakes in 2017. I was actually challenged by one of my readers through the newspaper. They wanted to know if I was aware of the python problem. And I was aware, but I had no idea of the scope until I actually returned to South Florida. And I used to guide hog hunts for this big Cypress Seminole tribe back in the early 90s. And when I went back in 2017, I was just floored because it's a ghost town. There's no mammal life. There's sections of our Everglades where the mammal life has been depleted by up to 98%.
0: Mm-hmm.
9: To put that in perspective, I just returned from 13 days and 12 nights of hunting, and I saw one possum. No deer, no raccoons, no hogs, no foxes, otters, or anything. I saw one lone possum in all that time. And it's devastating.
0: Yeah. We've got a caller, actually. Nathaniel is calling in from Gulfport. Nathaniel, what's on your mind?
10: Well, I think that this hunt is a fantastic idea, but unfortunately, I do kind of think of it more as a smokescreen being used by our government to actually handle the problem. I mean, what was the reward? $1,000 or something like that? One clutch of...
0: Yeah, what was the prize money? Do you remember, Toby?
9: The overall top prize took home $10,000, but there was $25,000 put up on the line by our governor to attract people. We had nearly 1,000 participants, and they took out 280 snakes. But it's honestly, it's a drop in the bucket. I don't believe that the organizers of the Florida Python Challenge ever had in mind to use that as a tool to significantly reduce the snake numbers, more so just to bring awareness to the plight of the wildlife in our native ecosystems throughout the South.
0: Yeah.
9: And it's been very effective in that regard.
0: Yeah. Nathaniel, what do you think about that? I mean, is that you're saying that there needs to be like a different kind of effort or maybe more substantial efforts to eradicate the snakes?
10: Well, clearly, because we see them getting further and further north every year. And yes, this is definitely bringing a lot of attention to it. But, you know, someone who's even as in touch with the news of current affairs as I am, I barely hear anybody ever talking about what it is that our government is actually doing other than drawing attention to it to stop it from happening.
0: Yeah.
10: And, you know, frankly, my dollar, please make the rewards $100,000. Let's get some real hunters down there. Let's do it three times a year, you know, because like that man just said, we're about out of mammals.
0: Mm.
10: You know, how much further can we push the state to a point where we're just never going to have Florida wildlife back again? And now what we're going to have is snakes, iguanas, and Brazilian pepper tree. Give me a break.
0: Nathaniel, thanks for your call. I mean, Nathaniel's pretty passionate about this. And Toby, I'm wondering about that point about the snakes kind of pushing further and further north each year. What are you seeing?
9: Oh, they definitely are pushing further and further north. We can't keep up with the populations. What we've been doing just, it's been effective, but it's not enough. As it is right now, the state of Florida employs 100 licensed state contractors to get out and hunt. They give them $6 an hour for their troubles and $25 for the first 4 feet and $20 for every foot beyond that per snake.
0: Mm-hmm.
9: So if they're catching snakes, they're not hurting. You know, they're doing pretty good.
0: Yeah.
9: But it's not enough. You know, we bring in the Python Challenge. Now we have a lot of private guys like myself. I'm not a contractor, but I still go down and I hunt the snakes. And my only reward is that I get to skin them and I can sell the skins. And basically, if I catch enough, I can pay for my trip. Otherwise, I'm riding on my own dime, but I'm not motivated by trying to make money off of it. I'm trying to do what's right for the ecosystem. We created this problem. It's up to us to solve it. And you can't wait on the state to do it for us. I mean, they've tried programs. They spent millions of dollars on failed programs to control the population. The most recent was the robot bunnies. They created robot bunnies, put them in cages with little solar panels to keep the bunnies charged up. And then they put motion sensors around the cages. So when the snake approaches the robot, then a biologist can go and pick up the snake. Hmm. 16 months later, they haven't caught a single snake.
0: I guess the snakes are maybe a little more cunning than we're giving them credit for.
9: They're an alpha predator, super intelligent animal. They, you know, they're not easily fooled. The most effective program they have are the contractors out scouring the back roads and the levees nightly, looking for them. You see it, you pick it up, you know, and they've done well. I think 27,000 have been picked up by the Florida Wildlife Commission in the last 10 years.
0: Yeah. Just a couple of questions before we wrap up here, Toby, but how do you humanely kill a snake when you're out on a hunt?
9: Well, they have specific guidelines on how we dispatch the animals. We're supposed to bludgeon the head to stun them, and then we drive a sharpened metal object like a screwdriver. I use a pocket knife, through the brain, scramble the brain, pith it, and then you just throw it in your cooler.
0: And then you've got a recipe on the Hernando Sun about fried python nuggets, right? What does it taste like?
9: They're pretty good. I mean, honestly, to an uneducated palate, they taste like chicken, it's a white flaky meat, very, very similar to chicken. It readily takes whatever seasoning that you put it with. It's kind of a neutral flavor. It's enjoyable.
0: Toby, It's been great talking with you, Toby Benoit. We've been talking about capturing pythons. He's an outdoorsman, a writer, and a python hunter. Thank you so much.
9: 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Thank you.
0: That's our show for this week. 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The executive producer is Grayson Doctor. Our producer is Quincy Walters. Jackson Harp, Gio Garvin, Dave Anderson, and Blake Bass are our engineers. Scott Wachtler edits the show, and Jackson composed our theme music. 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I'm Matthew Petty. Thanks for listening.
11: 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Labor Day is pretty late this year, September 7th, and the deadline for your Labor Day music requests is midnight on August 30th. 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
12: 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I'm Thea Lobo. You heard From the Top at 5 p.m. and Florida Matters at 6. Come back same time next week for more here on Classical WSMR. Next, there's music coming your way. You'll hear some Fanny Mendelssohn in 12 minutes, followed by some lively Tchaikovsky. Now, enjoy the magic of Franz Schubert. 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

Alfred Brendel performed Franz Schubert's Impromptu No. 1 on Florida's classical music station, WSMR. I'm Thea Lobo, and every day classical WSMR brings music that carries memory, comfort, and beauty into this community and into your life. 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And thanks so much. Now you'll hear Fanny Mendelssohn's Overture, performed by the Women's Philharmonic under Joanne Folletta, here on Classical WSMR 89.1 and 103.9.

Joanne Faletta conducted the Women's Philharmonic in Fanny Mendelssohn Hensel's Overture here on Classical WSMR. I'm Thea Lobos, so pleased you could tune in. While we are fortunate it's been very quiet so far, hurricane season is still underway. Learn more about the history, see the list of this year's storm names, and find prep lists and hurricane FAQs under the weather section of WUSF.org. Next, enjoy the Valse Scherzo in C by Tchaikovsky with violin soloist Jennifer Coe and the Odense Symphony Orchestra led by Alexander Vedernikov on Florida's classical music station, WSMR, online at WSMR.org.

Tchaikovsky's Valse Scherzo was performed by the Odense Symphony Orchestra, conducted by Alexander Vedernikov with violin soloist Jennifer Koh on Florida's classical music station. 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I'm Thea Lobo, and you're in the right place for some fabulous music, including a taste of Renaissance Spain and some comforting Bach a little later. First, enjoy WSMR's Evening Masterwork. Jump to the late Romantic period with Die Seejungfrau, or The Mermaid, by Alexander von Zemlinsky. In some ways, this was a response to being rejected by Alma Schindler in favor of Gustav Mahler, who she famously married soon after. Certainly a lot of big feelings represented here. It's a richly orchestrated tone poem based on the Hans Christian Andersen fairy tale of the same name. The three movements of the work float through playful music, music of longing, music depicting more sinister characters. There's even a passionate wedding scene at the end of the work. Right now you'll hear Ricardo Chailly conducting the Berlin Radio Symphony Orchestra in Zemlinsky's Die Seejungfrau, The Mermaid.

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2: 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Thank you and keep it up.
0: I'm Thea Lobo. Thanks so much for listening. Now you'll hear a work by a Spanish-speaking composer. These are three dances by Spaniard Lucas Ruiz de Ribayas, who was active in the late Renaissance. Andrew Lawrence King leads the harp consort right here on Florida's classical music station, WSMR.

The harp consort led by Andrew Lawrence King brought you three dances by Lucas Ruiz de Ribayas, Villanos, Canarios, and El Turdeón here on Classical WSMR. 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I'm Thea Lobo, and it is a great time to update your will or estate plan to name Classical WSMR as a beneficiary. With a generous challenge from Dr. Joe Rush, your planned gift will be matched up to $10,000. 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Next, here's the little suite from the Anna Magdalena Notebook by Johann Sebastian Bach. Eugene Ormandy conducts the Philadelphia Orchestra.

Eugene Ormandy conducted the Philadelphia Orchestra in the Little Suite from Bach's Anna Magdalena Notebook here on Florida's Classical Music Station. 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Good evening. Pleased you could tune in. I'm Thea Lobo. Enjoy some colorful Baroque sounds in just 11 minutes, followed by a Mozart favorite, so don't go anywhere. At the moment, something by Benjamin Britten. You'll hear some of his unusual and confusingly received opera, Gloriana, which participated in the coronation celebrations for Elizabeth II. Needless to say, it portrays a lot of pomp and ceremony, but also follows the romantic struggles of Elizabeth I. And the musical inspiration and structure come from the Elizabethan era as well. Right now, you'll hear the Courtly Dances performed by André Previn and the Royal Philharmonic Orchestra here on Classical WSMR.